0: right now. Notre Dame and Wisconsin, 3-3 late first. Steve will have all the details. 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Ephraim, Michigan, Western Michigan. Go ahead.
1: Man. Oh, my goodness.
0: What's your take?
1: The first thing that flashed back to me was Appalachian State.
0: Mm-hmm.
1: That was the first thing.
0: Yep.
1: Appalachian State. Like, I was like, oh, here we go again. And to see how that game ended, like, I told my wife, I said, Michigan's going to go undefeated now. That's what happens when you get the bananas scared out of you. And even though college football is different now, it's hard to recover from that loss from Western Michigan. Like, that would be hard
0: right.
1: to recover from. And so them pulling that out, I mean, the fact that they got the win and the coach he gets to sit them down and say, hey, you almost threw it away because this, and that. Whatever those coaching moments are, and when you watch that game film, I told you guys, if you do this, and this would happen, and it almost did. What are we doing? What are we going to do from here?
0: That's an interesting take. There's a lot to get to on this game, and so this conversation will continue because that's an interesting way to look at it. I'm still, I think like many, trying to figure out if this call should have even happened or not. Funniest tweet that I saw today, I don't even know who it was, and I don't remember what the number was, but they go, fun stat from college football. Prior to the Western Michigan game, teams were 116,782-0 when leading at the end of regulation.
1: Brilliant.
0: So now we got two clocks. And we've released
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4: Hello and welcome to the podcast. I'm Tracy V. Wilson.
5: And I'm Holly Fry.
4: While I was getting ready to kind of wind down for the evening on June 4th, I was scrolling on my phone. Great thing to do for your mental health in the evening. I'm kidding. I'm trying not to. But I was scrolling and saw a headline from the Washington Post that said, quote, Park Service orders removal of woke quotes at Boston's Bunker Hill Monument. So we've talked about interpretive material being removed from national parks and other federally managed properties for more than a year now after that Restoring Truth and Sanity to American History executive order that came out in March of 2025. So this headline was not really surprising, but I had this initial reaction that was like, oh, another one? And then as I read the article, it veered more toward confusion. A visitor complaint had led to a quote about women's suffrage prompting a review, and then that led to the order to take all of this other material down. And according to the article, the quotes that were flagged to be removed did not actually include the one about suffrage from the initial complaint, but it did include one about the Vietnam War, one from a letter to the abolitionist newspaper, The Liberator, and one that was supportive of foreign-born citizens, so immigrants to the United States. And then I was just confused because there was really no context in the article about why these quotes were there. I'm not suggesting that they didn't belong there. It just didn't quite make sense. There seemed to be no context. All of these quotes dated to 100 years or more after the Battle of Bunker Hill. Only one of them seemed to reference it directly. An article in the Boston Globe that I saw the next morning had some more context, and it actually had pictures of the panels that the quotes are on. But I still felt like I was having to piece together for myself what kind of exhibit these quotes might have been a part of. None of the news reporting I read explained that part of it. And that included after some more information was added to the Washington Post article that I had originally read later on. So I went down to the Bunker Hill Monument, and I came away with a sense that very soon after that monument was completed, it started to be about a lot more than just the battle that took place on June 17th of 1775.
5: But we will start with the Battle of Bunker Hill as background for this. Tensions had been escalating between Britain and its colonies in North America for a while when the first shots were fired in Massachusetts on April 19, 1775. British forces had marched to Lexington and Concord to seize the colonists' weapons and gunpowder. Riders rode out from Boston to raise the alarm, which was, of course, the inspiration for Henry Wadsworth Longfellow's 1860 poem, Paul Revere's Ride. Thanks to that warning, colonial militia, including Minutemen, who were required to be ready for battle at a moment's notice, were ready. They successfully defended Lexington and Concord and drove the British back to Boston.
4: After this, militia from Connecticut, New Hampshire, and Rhode Island all marched to the area around Boston to help defend it. Soon, the British were besieged in Boston while the colonies defended and fortified the surrounding settlements in the area around Boston. By the late spring of 1775, there were still two sites in particular that were vulnerable to British artillery fire. Those were Dorchester Heights to the south of Boston and the hills of Charlestown to the north across the Charles River. Dorchester Heights and Charlestown are both part of Boston today, but at the time they were not. They were separate settlements. And the landscape around Boston was also a lot different. The area that's called Back Bay today was an actual bay, and Boston and Charlestown were peninsulas kind of facing each other, and each of them connected to the surrounding land by a narrow neck.
5: British General Thomas Gage intended to seize both Dorchester Heights and Charlestown in an effort to weaken the colonists' uprising. Colonial forces found out about this plan and decided to fortify Bunker Hill in Charlestown, which was the tallest hill in the area. For unclear reasons, the militia started fortifying Breed's Hill instead. This may have just been a misunderstanding, since these hills were known by multiple names, and Bunker Hill and Breed's Hill are basically next to each other. The colonial forces built a redoubt, basically a ditch with a wall made from the earth dug out of it, during the night of June 16, 1775. That was followed by a chest-high fortification called a breastwork off to the side. Building these kinds of fortifications was one of the strengths of the colonial militias, since many of them were farmers and they were very used to this kind of manual labor.
4: Yeah, there are several different battles where the British were like, where did this fort come from?
5: How'd you do that?
4: Wasn't here yesterday. When the sun came up on June 17th, the British quickly realized what was happening on the hill. British General William Howe sent troops to attack the fortification and to try to take the hill. That hill was defended by forces led by Colonel William Prescott.
5: A couple of questionable details have become part of the lore around this battle. One is that the colonial volunteers were told to hold their fire until they could see the whites of the British soldiers' eyes. This saying actually predates this battle, and its connection to Bunker Hill was apparently popularized by Mason Locke Weems, the same person who invented the story about George Washington chopping down the cherry tree.
4: Another bit of lore is about the first fatality, which is often cited as being Asa Pollard of Billerica, who was struck in the head by a cannonball that was fired from a ship anchored in the harbor during an initial bombardment, so before the fighting had really started. He was decapitated to the absolute horror of the men around him. Some of those men fled because they were so terrified. There are some inconsistencies in the accounts of this. There are multiple accounts of somebody being struck in the head by a cannonball, but articles definitively saying that it was Asa Pollard did not appear until around the 50th anniversary of the battle.
5: Regardless of these sort of problematic and incorrect pieces of lore, the colonial militia successfully defended Breed's Hill against two advances by the British Army. But by the third advance, the men defending the hill were exhausted and they were running out of ammunition. The British force also received reinforcements, while the American force did not. So the remaining defenders retreated and the British captured the hill.
4: By that point, a lot of Charlestown had been destroyed. Most of its population had already fled, leaving only about 200 people there and a lot of empty buildings. General Howe ordered Charlestown to be burned when it became clear that colonial militia were using the rooftops and the windows of abandoned buildings as vantage points to fire on the British.
5: So the Battle of Bunker Hill was a loss for the colonies, but most sources frame it as a Pyrrhic victory for the British. About 450 Americans were killed, wounded, or captured, compared to 1,054 on the British side. That included 19 officers. The British also faced disproportionately greater losses than the Americans. There were about 2,200 colonial militia at the battle and 3,000 from the British Army.
4: Yeah, so there were more on the British side, but not enough to account for the difference in the casualty numbers. After this encounter, the British dropped their plan to try to capture Dorchester Heights, and that remained unclaimed and undefended until the Continental Army took possession of it in March of 1776, and then brought up some cannons they had captured at Fort Ticonderoga. That ultimately led to the British evacuation from Boston on March 17th of that year. That's now celebrated annually in Boston and other parts of Suffolk County, Massachusetts as Evacuation Day.
5: The battle also had an impact on the colonists and on the Continental Army, which was established on June 14th, 1775. In the speech he gave at the dedication of the Bunker Hill Monument after it was completed, Daniel Webster summed those impacts up this way, quote, "It was the first great battle of the Revolution, and not only the first blow, but the blow which determined the contest. It did not, indeed, put an end to the war, but in the then existing hostile state of feeling, the difficulties could only be referred to the arbitration of the sword. And one thing is certain, that after the New England troops had shown themselves able to face and repulse the regulars, it was decided that peace never could be established but upon the basis of the independence of the colonies. When the sun of that day went down, the event of independence was no longer doubtful. In a few days, Washington heard of the battle, and he inquired if the militia had stood the fire of the regulars. When told that they had not only stood that fire, but reserved their own till the enemy was within 8 rods, and then poured it in with tremendous effect, then, exclaimed he, the liberties of the country are safe. The consequences of this battle were just of the same importance as the revolution itself."
4: We will get to the consequences after a sponsor break.
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4: The Battle of Bunker Hill lasted for about 2 hours, But the Revolutionary War continued for 8 years until the Treaty of Paris of 1783. Some time passed, then in 1794, King Solomon's Lodge, which is a Masonic lodge that still exists today, erected a monument to honor their Masonic brother and grandmaster, Dr. Joseph Warren, who had died in the battle. Warren was second general in command of the Massachusetts forces, but he fought on the front lines of the battle alongside the regular volunteer militia. This monument was shaped like a pillar with an urn on the top, and it was placed at the approximate site on Breed's Hill where Warren was killed.
5: At first, there wasn't much discussion of some kind of other Bunker Hill monument. But in the 1820s, people around the U.S. started becoming more interested in the Revolutionary War and in battles that had taken place near where they lived. By then, even the youngest veterans of the war were getting into their 60s. People wanted to honor them and to preserve their memories of the war before they died. Also, the War of 1812 had ended in 1815, and it had been controversial and divisive. Some people thought commemorating the Revolution could bolster patriotism and unity in the wake of that later conflicted war. The 50th anniversary of the Declaration of Independence was in 1826, and of course, there were other 50th anniversaries related to the Revolutionary War before and after that. So people were also just interested in building monuments and planning commemorations throughout this period.
4: In Charlestown, someone who owned part of the Bunker Hill battlefield planned to sell it. The Bunker Hill Monument Association was formed in 1823 to purchase this land and preserve the battlefield, as well as to construct a monument and to maintain the tradition of commemorating the battle every June 17th. The association took out a loan to buy 15 acres of the battlefield site in 1824 and then raised funds to repay that loan and to start construction on a monument.
5: King Solomon's Lodge also donated their original monument and the land that it was on, with the understanding that their monument would be represented somehow at the new monument. It had fallen into disrepair already, so it couldn't just be left standing. There is a model of that monument in the bottom of the Bunker Hill Monument today.
4: In 1825, a call went out for artists to submit proposals for the monument's design. The winner was Horatio Greenough, who would go on to become one of the first American sculptors to attain international recognition. He would also do some controversial commissions for the federal government. I feel like that's a whole other story. The Monument Association had planned for it to be shaped like a pillar, but Greenough's design was an obelisk. As he said in his memoirs, quote, "The obelisk has, to my eye, a singular aptitude in its form and character to call attention to a spot memorable in history. It says but one word, but it speaks loud. If I understand its voice, it says here. It says no more."
5: The Marquis de Lafayette laid the monument's cornerstone at a ceremony on the 50th anniversary of the battle. On an earlier visit to the battlefield, he had called it, quote, "where the blood of American patriots, early and gloriously spilled, aroused the energy of 3 millions and secured the happiness of 10 millions and of many other millions of men in times to come." So, side note, the Marquis de Lafayette was another Freemason. And another side note, he collected soil from the battlefield during that earlier visit, and his son sprinkled it on his grave after Lafayette died in 1834.
4: In 1825, Solomon Willard was hired to be the architect and superintendent of the monument. A plan evolved for the obelisk to have a spiral staircase on the inside and to be built from granite quarried from Quincy, Massachusetts, 11 miles away. These granite blocks were transported to the Neponset River by one of the first horse-drawn railways in the U.S. It was the first known to operate commercially. And then they were carried the rest of the way by ship.
5: This project ran out of money repeatedly. Part of the battlefield was sold off in the 1830s because of a lack of funds. The first wave of construction built 85 feet of obelisk out of a planned 200, and then it stopped. The obelisk just sat there, not quite half finished, for about a year and a half. There were repeated fundraisers, including a donation drive that was specifically aimed at women and children, hoping they would donate the small amounts of money they had.
4: In 1840, Sarah Josepha Hale organized a ladies' fair at Faneuil Hall Market, which is now known as Quincy Market. Hale was already a big part of the fundraising efforts, especially it came to those ones that were aimed at getting women and children to donate small amounts. And her efforts were pretty controversial. There were people who thought that women had no right to give money from their household funds, which really belonged to their husbands. Although charitable women's fairs already existed, some people thought this one in particular was unseemly because the women were raising money for a war monument, not doing something like helping the poor. In spite of all this, over the course of September 10th through 15th of 1840, this fair raised more than $30,000. That was about a quarter of the money that was still needed, and that success inspired a couple of other major donations along with a lot of smaller fundraising efforts.
5: The Bunker Hill Monument was finally completed in 1842, 17 years after Lafayette had laid that first cornerstone. At 221 feet, it was the tallest monument in the U.S. until the creation of the Washington Monument. That wouldn't be completed until 1884. There are 294 steps inside leading up to the top.
4: The Bunker Hill Monument was dedicated on June 17, 1843, on the 68th anniversary of the battle. Daniel Webster, again, another Freemason, gave its dedication speech, and that speech makes it clear that the monument already was not just about the battle. He called the monument a shrine to liberty and said, quote, "It brings to our contemplation on the 17th of June, 1775, and the consequences which have resulted to us, to our country, and to the world from the events of that day, and which we know must continue to rain influence on the destinies of mankind to the end of time. The elevation with which it raises us high above the ordinary feelings of life surpass all that the study of the closet or even the inspiration of genius can produce. Today it speaks to us. Its future auditories will be the successive generations of men as they rise up before it and gather around it. Its speech will be of patriotism and courage, of civil and religious liberty, of free government, of the moral improvement and elevation of mankind, and of the immortal memory of those who, with heroic devotion, have sacrificed their lives for their country."
5: Later, he said, "Let us remember that we have duties and obligations to perform corresponding to the blessings which we enjoy. Let us remember the trust, the sacred trust, attaching to the rich inheritance which we have received from our fathers. Let us feel our personal responsibility to the full extent of our power and influence for the preservation of the principles of civil and religious liberty. And let us remember that it is only religion and morals and knowledge that can make men respectable and happy under any form of government. Let us hold fast the great truth that communities are responsible as well as individuals, that no government is respectable which is not just, that without unspotted purity of public faith, without sacred public principle, fidelity, and honor, no mere forms of government, no machinery of laws can give dignity to political society. In our day and generation, let us seek to raise and improve the moral sentiments so that we may look not for a degraded, but for an elevated and improved future. And when both we and our children shall have been consigned to the house appointed for all living, may love of country and pride of country glow with equal fervor among those to whom our names and our blood shall have descended. And then, when honored and decrepit age shall lean against the base of this monument, and troops of ingenuous youth shall be gathered around it, and when that one shall speak to the other of its objects, the purposes of its construction, and the great and glorious events with which it is connected, there shall rise from every youthful breast the ejaculation, 'Thank God, I also am an American.'"
4: It's obviously an intensely patriotic work, but also one that's basically like, this work isn't done yet. We must all carry it on with us. Other work at the monument, meaning physical work, not sort of the moral work of the country, followed afterward, including a statue of Joseph Warren installed in 1857 and one of Colonel William Prescott in 1881. A Greek Revival-style lodge was built next to the monument to act as both a museum and a place to sell tickets to climb up those interior steps, with that money helping to pay for the monument's ongoing maintenance and upkeep. That lodge was finished in 1903.
5: In 1919, the Bunker Hill Monument Association handed the monument, lodge, and grounds over to the Commonwealth of Massachusetts. Boston National Historical Park was established in 1974, and the monument was transferred to the National Park Service a year later. The Bunker Hill Museum opened in a building across the street from the monument in 2007. That building had been home to the Charlestown branch of the Boston Public Library, which had moved to a new location. Some of the displays and dioramas that had been in the lodge moved into the new museum.
4: On the 75th anniversary of the Battle of Bunker Hill in 1850, 7 years after the monument's completion, Edward Everett, one of the founders of the Monument Association, gave a speech. He talked about the Battle of Bunker Hill and the growing division between the North and the South and his hope for the Union to be preserved. And he also talked about the monument's meaning beyond just commemorating that one battle. Quote, "We borrowed the form of the monument from the structures of ancient Egypt, but we did not intend that it should stand like the obelisks and pyramids, a silent mystery to the successive generations that gaze upon them. We wished that from time to time there should go forth a faithful record of the glorious event and of the all-important principles to which the monument is consecrated. And while the majestic shaft itself, from the clouds to which it towers, shall address its solemn eloquence to the eye, that the pen and voice to the end of time should interpret its illustrious significance to the understanding and the heart." I would say I don't know that he thoroughly understands the purpose of ancient Egyptian monuments and structures, but he is again saying that this is a monument for works and ideas that are continuing.
5: We will get to this idea and how it manifested after we pause for a sponsor break.
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4: To my knowledge, the panels that I saw when visiting the Bunker Hill Monument on June 6, 2026, are still up now, 10 days later, as we are recording this. On Friday, June 12th, which is now 4 days ago, as of this recording, United States District Judge Angel Kelly forbade the Department of the Interior and the Park Service from taking any further action to implement the Secretary of the Interior's Restoring Truth and Sanity to American History order at national park sites. So they are not supposed to be taking things down at the national parks anymore, pending further court work. So this is the second time that I have written an entire episode of this podcast about material being removed from the national parks, and then the legal situation surrounding that material has changed in between writing it and recording it. And I have had to go in and make additions and changes. We are still going to talk about these panels, though, even though as far as I know, unless something else changes legally, they are not currently at risk of being removed. Because again, this whole episode was already written when that happened. Some of what is on the panels is the kind of material that people would probably expect at this kind of monument. There's a quote from the Bunker Hill Monument Association about the monument, and that is paired with a painting by John Trumbull depicting the death of Joseph Warren. Thank you.
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5: You won't see the engineer that slams the Nissan Rogue's door 13,920 times, or the corrosive chamber that simulates

0: Jonas Knox in for Colin. I'll be back on the air coming up tomorrow. 6 a.m. Eastern Time, 3 o'clock Pacific with LeVar Arrington and Brady Quinn on a little something we do called Two Pros and a Cup of Joe. So if you would like to listen to us coming up tomorrow, lots of college football talk, I'm sure. Lots of stuff happening in the world of college football with the NFL. We're just a couple of days away from the start of the NFL season, which is crazy to think about. Seems like it gets here faster every single year, but it is the good time of the year. The good time of the year on the sports calendar. So we'll be talking about all that coming up tomorrow, 6 a.m. Eastern Time, 3 o'clock Pacific. If you missed any of today's show, though, you're definitely going to want to catch the podcast. Search Two Pros wherever you get your podcasts. Right after the show, today's pod will be posted. Be sure to follow it, rate it 5 stars. You can even provide a review. Again, just search Two Pros wherever you get your podcast. You'll find today's full show and a best of version posted right after we get off the air. I'll also tweet out a link to that. You can follow along on X at the Jonas Knox. That is at the Jonas Knox on X and on Instagram. I'll put up a link to that as well, too, in the IG stories portion of the Instagram page at Jonas Knox Show. That is at Jonas Knox Show on Instagram. I was thinking about this before we get to this story about somebody spoiling their good reputation in a short amount of time. The Michigan, Western Michigan explanation from the cameras not being synced up together and what you saw on the broadcast and just sort of just the confusion as to how that could have been missed and why that's at. Elon Musk is putting rockets into space all the time. Every time I look up in the sky, there's another one. Like, all we walk around with a supercomputer in our pocket that can do anything. Pay for things, film things, record things, all of it. Anything you could possibly want. A computer in your pocket. We can't make the clock on the TV the same as the clock that they're looking at. What? I don't get it. I really don't. Like, why is that? I mean, look, sometimes there's some things that have some charm to them, like the Chain Gang. Don't ever get rid of the Chain Gang. I love the Chain Gang. There's something about those guys coming out there, stretching the chain out. It's the theatrics that come along with it. It's like in boxing, there's been this talk, whenever there's a bad decision in boxing or the UFC, there's people that have been pounding the table for, oh man, we got to have open scoring so we know guys aren't going to get screwed over at the end of this whole thing. We got to have open scoring. You know, in between rounds, you got to announce the score of the fight. And they've done it from time to time. And let me just tell you this. It sucks. And here's why it sucks. There's the element of surprise. I'd almost rather get screwed over on a bad decision if there was a surprise attached to it, as opposed to knowing what the scores were going into to each round. Like, I'd rather have that. There's just something about the surprise, and it's an awful decision. And there's something about that Chain Gang that comes out, and you're like, oh my God, they got the first down. No, they're stretching it out further. There's some charm to that, all right? You don't want to use technology, all right, all the way. You want to still hold out, you know, and let those guys, you know, sit there and make a little bit of money on the sidelines and bring out the chain once or twice a game. There's some charm to it. How we can't get the clock synced up together is beyond me. Like, that's crazy. Which makes you wonder, yeah, maybe they were, and you know, they just found that 9/10 of a second to throw back on there to give Michigan the win. It's just, but again, moral of the stories we talked about today, it's the perfect start to a college football season that had the wild off season that it did. All right, speaking of college football, LSU looked great. Lane Kiffin can't help himself but be a wise ass. That we all know that. Everybody's good here. We are all good. It's not all good for LSU alum Jaden Daniels, who had that whole jersey number 5 fiasco from a few weeks back, which is still kind of a crazy thing to think about. That he'd be
1: number
0: as insulted as he was. I don't know if you can play that, by the way, Chris, because you might piss him off. Like, he's got the rights to number 5. So anybody that I'm hearing that the Celtics might actually take down Garnett's number in the rafters because they don't want to piss off Jaden Daniels. So you got to, everybody got to be careful here when you use the number five. My son's five. I had to lie and tell people, like, just all of the whole thing was ridiculous. So when they showed Jaden Daniels' graphic during the game at LSU, they booed. The fans booed. Like, they'll cheer Lane Kiffin. He's a god. Jaden Daniels, they booed. So it doesn't stop there. Patrick Peterson was talking with Tyrann Mathieu on the In the Bayou with Tyrann Mathieu podcast, and he gave his thoughts on the Jaden Daniels number five ridiculous story that came out recently.
1: Man, I thought it was a little whack and lame, to be honest with you, man. Especially with him, it was bad timing for one. You know, you have so many things that you need to worry about, you know, as a quarterback, as a professional quarterback, and coming off an injury at that. You know what I mean? I feel like that was something that shouldn't have been, you know, thought of. I hear that, you know, he didn't like the way that he's been treated, the way he's not getting the same treatment that Joe Burrow's getting. Yeah. I don't know the truth to that. Mm-hmm. But at the end of the day, mm-hmm. LSU has a way about going about things. Mm-hmm. But at the end of the day, I thought it was lame.
2: Yeah.
1: I thought it was lame. I thought it was a little childish for him to go and say, you can't use my number.
0: Man, how the tables have turned on Jaden Daniels in a short amount of time. His rookie year, he was the guy. The next big thing, the star of the NFL. He could do no wrong. The organization could do no wrong. I mean, it was, man, Dan Quinn, and once we got rid of that wretched Daniel Snyder, you know, we're gonna figure this thing out and get the quarterback position figured out, and they take him at number two. And it was like, oh, that's a team to reckon with. And then you get into last year, and they were just dreadful. And Jaden Daniels was banged up and hurt. And then you got this whole story that pops up. You got even like alum of LSU, like, what are you doing, dude? Like, nobody's a fan of this. There's some talk about, you know, the involvement of his mom during this whole thing, that there was maybe that's what kind of sparked this. But Jaden Daniels, you know, trying to get away from this story, but still bothered. And, you know, you like Joe Burrow and the way he was treated, but what about the way I'm treated? Like, it is. And now we've gone from the next big thing and the organization on the rise to Dan Quinn might get fired this year. That's a real conversation to have. And we went from, man, the Commanders got the best quarterback at number two. What the hell were the Bears doing? Boy, did they butcher that. We've gone from that story to, I don't know how this is all going to shape out. Are we sure Jaden Daniels is focused on the right things? Meanwhile, Caleb Williams can do no wrong. Him and Ben Johnson can do no wrong. It's a complete switch. Everything has changed. It's just, like, there's more. It's kind of like the Bryce Young, C.J. Stroud stuff. Bryce Young got his all. He's a bust. He can't play this and that. And now you see Bryce Young and you go, you know what? Things are looking on the rise. And you're happy for him. C.J. Stroud, taken at number two. He was the guy. And now it's like, I don't know, man. They might have won a Super Bowl last year, but he cost them. Sometimes the tables turn. Thanks for hanging out with us. Thanks to Chris. Thanks to Patty Speaks. I'm Jonas Knox. This has been The Herd.
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0: Mahomes, but in the last 2 years of the 43 qualified quarterbacks, he's near the bottom. Now, why would that be? 2023, 2024, 2025. The Chiefs drafted 21 players. Their big hit is Rashee Rice.
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25: You know, if you actually just sit back and think about it, it's probably the most appropriate thing we've ever seen in the world of football. 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We take you live all the way up until 3 o'clock Eastern time, noon Pacific. And if you are listening on the podcast, we appreciate you doing so on this Labor Day Monday. And I would just say this. There was a lot of people who were a little skeptical about some of the matchups in college football this weekend. A lot of people looked at it and said, well, there's not a lot of top 25 matchups. You know, you're not seeing a lot of teams with those little numbers next to their names playing against each other. You know, kind of a weak slate of games. And we're not even done yet. And man, did college football deliver. Because whether you want to go back to the game last night, which was the top 25 matchup between LSU and Ole Miss, which was fantastic, or you want to go back to the LSU clobbering of Clemson, which we're going to get into at some point here on the show, I'm looking back at Michigan, Western Michigan, and I'm thinking to myself, this is the most appropriate thing that could possibly happen this weekend. Right here. Now, what happened in that game? I don't know. I have no idea. And that's the point. That's the point. Because I was actually watching that at my brother's bar and watching what was going on and thinking to myself, why is this game still going on? Why are they still playing? Why did they put a second back on the clock? Why are they lining up for another Hail Mary? None of it made any sense. It didn't even make sense to Terry McClory, who was trying to figure out, what are we doing here? Why is this game happening? Terry McCauley, by the way, I nearly called him Terry McLaurin. Jesus. But the point is, I'm watching it thinking, there's no way that this makes any sense. And then I took a step back and realized, no, it makes perfect sense, actually. This is college football. It makes perfect sense. Because one of the things that they point to is, well, you know, under NFL rules, something like this wouldn't happen. Well, of course. Because, look, I love the NFL. We talk NFL majority of the time at Fox Sports Radio, majority of the time on Two Pros and a Cup of Joe with LeVar Arrington and Brady Quinn. But at the same time, there is sort of a kind of a uppity vibe. If you want to call it professional, you can call it professional. But there is sort of a buttoned up vibe when it comes to the NFL, to where in college football, it's like, I don't know. Let a couple of things slide. We'll let a couple of things slide here. Should there have been a second put on the clock? Probably not. But you know what? Here's why we did it. Oh, okay. And so the Big Ten comes out and they sync up. They say, well, you know, everything was synced up and, you know, we went 85 minutes before kickoff and we synced up all the cameras here. And it's all right. Well, if they were synced up and everything was in unison, why was the graphic on TV different from what you guys had available to you, which resulted in you going back and then putting a second back on the clock, to which Michigan won the game? Why would that happen? And then the question becomes, if roles were reversed and Western Michigan was on the receiving end of this same situation, would they have gotten a second back on the clock? And the answer is, probably not. Probably not. And look, I get it. It sucks. If you're a Western Michigan fan, if you're a Western Michigan alum, if you're somebody who had Western Michigan on the money line, I get it. It sucks. But this is just sort of what you would have expected in the opening weekend. No disrespect to week zero, and I never would, in the opening weekend of college football. And that's what kind of makes it special. That's what kind of makes it great. Because that game that we all sat and watched in complete confusion, the rules analyst was confused. I was confused. I just called him a different name. The guys working the game on TV were confused. The fans were confused. The head coaches were confused. The players were confused. Everybody was confused. And yet, the Big Ten had a logical explanation afterwards. No, listen, when he touched the ball, look, the clock we're showing here is... And then you've got people coming out after the fact saying, well, you know, if we're going to split hairs here, there probably was about 0.9 seconds left on the clock. Oh, okay. So that's why it went to zero. So now we're changing the way clocks are looked at. I'm not making this up. I saw somebody go this direction. Hey, you know, I know it said zero, but it was more than likely that that actually meant 0.9 seconds, you know, 0.9 of a second on the clock. Like, that's probably what it was. Oh, okay. So now when I see zero, I've got to round up to 0.9. I just want to be clear that that's the way this stuff works. Like, that we're going with this. But in college football, they're going to give you it. And then it turns into speculation afterwards, which is the best part about it. It's why there's always debates that drive college football. In the NFL, everything is just played out on the field. There are no rankings. Wins and losses. You can complain about rules and calls and whatnot, and we do every single year, and that's fine. But in college football, eh. Round up here, round down there. Maybe color outside the lines here, look the other way on this, money under the table here, you know. I mean, it's the perfect college football conclusion to what has been a wild offseason. You remember that story that happened a little while back? I don't know if you remember this. There was a guy who was a quarterback for a team. And not only was he a quarterback for a team, he was also a degenerate gambler, and he was betting on his own team, amongst other things like a hot dog eating contest, some dog race in Japan, probably. Like, you pick it, like, whatever. Oh, yeah, that was the same offseason as 5-for-5, portal, eligibility, temporary restraining orders, so on and so forth. And then we get to North Carolina and Bill Belichick, who can't even celebrate a win in Dublin because seemingly an hour later, story comes out that his son, who's on medical leave, may or may not be doing drugs in the building and then dealing them as well, too, giving them to players. But don't worry about it. You got members of the staff. Who may be sleeping with people on the recruiting trail, like all, but Michael Lombardi's gone, so everything's fine here. This is the sport. This is what they've given us. Quarterbacks who gamble on games, defensive coordinators who give people drugs, allegedly, affairs, mistresses, and a mysterious extra second that was found lying around somewhere in Ann Arbor that led to another play happening. It's just, this is the perfect college football result. Again, it sucks for Western Michigan. It does. I get it. And it's going to lead to all sorts of conspiracy theories and all sorts of, stuff that's going on. But look, conspiracies have been around for a long time, and there's some that just stand the test of time. This is going to be one of those ones that we look at and you go, I don't know, man. I don't know. That feels like some home cooking. That feels like the Big Ten is, you know, kind of grooving something for somebody. And I look at it and I go, no, man, that's just college football. It's part of the reason it's awesome. I said going into this weekend, we're getting 91 games from Thursday to Monday. 91 games. And we've got so many layers coming out of the weekend, and all of them have some sort of, yeah, maybe we shouldn't have done that attached to them. Yeah, you know, maybe you shouldn't have done that. Chambliss last night, yeah, there was some thought that maybe he shouldn't be playing. You know, like maybe that shouldn't happen. Lane Kiffin stuff, should this be allowed? Really? Michigan winning on a Hail Mary? You just knew the guy was going to catch that ball. You knew it was going to happen because they found that extra second line around. All of this is what is the perfect capsule of a wild offseason of college football. And if this is just week one, while the rest of you bitch and moan about ranked matchups, I'll take it the rest of the way. It was awesome. At the Jonas Knox on X. By the way, you can follow along at Instagram as well, too, at Jonas Knox Show, if you would like. In for the herd here on Fox Sports Radio. We will be taking you all the way up until 3 o'clock Eastern time, noon Pacific here on the show. And a reminder that you can stream us wherever you happen to be on the iHeart app. Just catch all of us at Fox Sports Radio on all of our shows live 24-7 in the new and improved iHeart app. Search Fox Sports Radio on the app to stream us live all day, every day, and be sure to select Fox Sports Radio as one of your presets in the iHeart app so it will always pop up at the top of your screen. All right. So it's about time. Somebody has finally figured out who the man is for the opening game in the NFL. And that's yours next year on FSR.
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0: It's the Herd here on Fox Sports Radio. Jonas Knox in for Colin. By the way, we will have the Herdline news coming up here a little over 10 minutes from now. That's going to be yours here on Fox Sports Radio. We would like to welcome the Atlanta Falcons to the NFL season. Congratulations, everybody. The Atlanta Falcons have done it. They have done it. The Atlanta Falcons have named their starting quarterback. Season kicks off and I don't know. Right around the corner, but the Atlanta Falcons have named their starting quarterback as Tua Tagovailoa, who will get the start
1: week one
0: for the Atlanta Falcons as they are at Pittsburgh to open up the year. Now, they say for week one, we don't really know if this means permanent. We don't really know if this means that this is going to be the guy moving forward, but at least for week one, the Atlanta Falcons have their quarterback. Michael Penix Jr. is going to be inactive for week one. Cooper Rush is going to be the backup. And I look at this and I go, how poorly must Tua have played in the offseason, in training camp, in the preseason, in joint practices, et cetera, for it to take this for him to be named the starter because Michael Penix Jr. just hasn't been healthy. Just feels like a less than ideal start to Tua's rebirth in Atlanta, if you want to call it that. But just the idea that the Falcons have now decided, you know, we're ready to name our starting quarterback. It's like an Amish guy pulling you aside and saying, hey, man, check this out. You're never going to believe this. Yeah, what do you got? It's called a flashlight. Ooh, boy, where'd you get that? I don't know, man, but I'm ready to go. Atlanta, the season's right here. It's game week, and you're just now naming a starter? Like, just like now we're doing it? So the only possible explanation for this is that Tua struggled the way that he did and looked the way that he did, and they just weren't comfortable. And they tried everything to see if Michael Penix Jr. could be ready. Everything. And so I've been pretty high on, I think Stefanski's a really good coach. I think Stefanski was, you know, in a situation in Cleveland where he just didn't have maybe the best support from the organization. Whether he was responsible for the Baker Mayfield departure, which some have speculated. I think Baker Mayfield's even said that as well, too. Whether he would have been the guy who signed up for Deshaun Watson and whatever that fiasco turned into to come on board. Who knows? But Kevin Stefanski's a good coach. There's a reason why he was hired immediately once he was gone from Cleveland. But this can't be what they envisioned it was looking like. Kevin O'Connell and the Vikings found themselves in a similar spot to where they said, look, we don't know if we can trust our young quarterback. He's been banged up, so on and so forth. We'll go out, we'll get Kyler Murray. And you knew almost right away that that was going to be the guy. And you knew almost right away that J.J. McCarthy was going to be the backup or third string or whatever they were doing, or they were going to trade him, whatever. But at least you had some sort of an idea. The Kyler Murray news came out seemingly weeks ago, as it should have. He's the starter. Dude, the game's this week, and they're just now naming Tua the starting quarterback. And I just wonder if at some point we're going to look at the Falcons, who, by the way, for people that are not familiar, the Falcons have ruined me from a pick standpoint. I buy into them every single year, every year. My win-loss record when it comes to the Falcons, I don't even know what it is historically. It is awful. Awful. Because they're just a giant tease. They're just a giant tease. And every year, because I look at the talent on offense and I go, man, they got, you know, Bijan, they got Kyle Pitts, they got Drake London. You know, they got, man, you know, they figure it out on defense. Like, this, I mean, man, there's something about the Atlanta Falcons. And I don't know if it's Deion Sanders back in the day, and that Falcons team that I loved with Andre Rison. I don't know what it is. I really don't. I don't know if it's their cool uniforms. I have no idea. I fall for it every time. But we're not even at the season, and you're already got to be concerned at what the quarterback position is going to look like there. It's already got to be somewhat concerning. Like, and what's funny about this is that the Atlanta Falcons were actually the team that many people thought Deshaun Watson was ultimately going to be with. That was the team. Because if you remember when Deshaun Watson held up his Browns jersey on IG or Snapface or whatever you call it, like when he held up his Browns jersey, in the background you could see a number 4 Falcons jersey. And it wasn't Brett Favre. So Stefanski finds himself with the team that nearly could have had Deshaun Watson, nearly had him, but are still trying to figure out the quarterback position. Still. And so when you see the wording of, well, he's the starter for this week, if you're a fan, if you're one of the players on that team, if you're somebody else in the building, are you not looking around going, what are we doing? Anybody got some sort of an idea as to what we're doing here? Like, who's going to be the guy?

0: with no stability. If anybody would want to put an end to all the discussion, all the debate, all of it, it would be Stefanski. Hey, look, I want to get to a place, know who my starting quarterback is, run it, and let's go. And the fact that it took this long to name Tua the starter when he had every advantage, everything you could possibly want from an advantage this offseason. He was banged up a little bit, but it's not like he missed that much time. He had every opportunity to his advantage. And I'm more of a believer in Tua than anybody. Like, I always thought Tua was probably better than people gave him credit for. People wanted to nitpick the arm and talk about, oh, he's this and that. And look, Miami finished, you know, that was an awful conclusion to that. The head injuries, the health, all that stuff. But Stefanski, of all people, would be the one that you would look at and go, man, that guy wants stability at the quarterback position. That's all he wants. He wants support from the front office. He wants to be able to do this the right way. He wants stability at the quarterback position. He would have loved to have done this weeks ago, months ago. The fact that it took all the way to now for him to make the announcement ought to tell you, yeah, this didn't look good. This didn't look good. And by default, we're going to give the job to Tua just for this week, though. All right, let's be clear, just for this week, and we'll figure it out down the road. We'll just go week by week. Not a great sign if you're an Atlanta Falcons fan. Jonas Knox in for the herd here on Fox Sports Radio. You can also, again, hang out with us as always on the iHeartRadio app. Coming up 20 minutes from now, if you were involved in a scandal in the NFL, all right, if you were involved in like a really public scandal, I can imagine this probably wouldn't be the kind of support you'd want. All right. I would just venture to guess this probably wouldn't be the kind of support you would want. We'll have that for you again 20 minutes from now right here on Fox Sports Radio. But right now, it is time for the Herdline News.
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0: All right, Patrick Suica.
3: Yo.
0: The hell's going on, Patty?
3: All right, I got some for you right now, Jonas. So on Friday, we're not going NFL or college here. We're going to go to MLB baseball. So Friday, we had the Cardinals taking on the Rockies. So in comes a rookie debut for a pitcher named Hansel Rincon. So why is this a big thing? Well, when he came in with a hat slightly to the side. Nothing crazy here. Just a little slightly tilted hat for style. Well, umpire Doug Eddings did not like that one bit, Jonas. He stopped the game, said, no. You need to fix your slightly crooked hat.
0: Oh, God.
3: And said, not on my field. And then Ole Marmol, who is the Cardinals manager, came out yelling, screaming at him, telling him to grow up. What are you doing? He's a kid. He's a rookie. What are we doing here? He threw him out and all that stuff. It was a big uproar. Well, Saturday, apparently, Rincon said from his agent that Doug Eddings actually issued an apology.
0: He should have.
3: Hey, yeah, he apologized. And he also said, I also want to wish you good luck for the rest of your career as a big leaguer. But yeah, that's what happened on Friday there.
0: And also, I think the Cardinals players came out with their hats tilted sideways as a show of solidarity. I don't know what's worse. Doug Eddings kicking him out for a tilted hat, or those guys going, hey man, we got your back. We'll tilt our hat sideways too. What the F? What happened here? It's the Cardinals. This is it. What are we doing? But again, I mean, listen, you want to have your teammates back. I understand, but I mean, you know, listen, the guy, Aaron Judgment, kind of a tool move by the umpire. But the whole idea that we're going to rally around him and we're also going to tilt our hat sideways. You know what Doug Eddings should have done? He should have thrown everybody out. He said, oh, you guys want to play this game, huh? You want to turn this into a spectacle? I tried to be a stand-up guy. I tried to apologize to this man. And then you guys want to come out here and try and clown me? You should have thrown everybody out again. Make a mockery of me. But yeah, look, the whole you've got to fix your cap. I don't even know if that's if that's even within his rights to do as an umpire. I don't know where wardrobe malfunctions or selections or elections come in from an umpire standpoint. But I would just say, you know, as an umpire, you want to not be noticed. And this is one way to get yourself noticed and get a reputation. Like, this is not the Cowboy Joe West had a reputation.

0: and everybody knew who he was, and it wasn't for the good stuff. And if you can name an umpire in Major League Baseball, it's usually not a good sign. And so, unfortunately, this guy's put himself on the map, not the kind of map he wants to be on. What else we got, Patty?
1: All right, so I got another one for you. So we're going to go to the NBA here. Actually, we're going to go to inside the NBA. So Charles Barkley has recently come out to say that he's claiming that this season will be his and Ernie Johnson's last season doing inside the NBA. Now, I think when they were canceled by TNT, he was saying that he was going to retire, but Ernie Johnson brought him back. Because Ernie went and said, Chuck, let's do it for 2 more years, please. And then he said, you know what, Ernie? I'll do it. I'm convinced. Well, he has gone on saying, well, 1 more year left. And he's claiming it's still happening, everybody.
0: So this is their last year.
1: This would be their last year.
0: Yeah. I don't know, man. Like, there's... And look, there's no real difference to them being on ESPN as opposed to them being on Turner for all those years. But there is something to... It did feel like they weren't part of the machine. I mean, it's the same show, it's the same everything. That's the only reason that they wanted to continue to do it is because they didn't want anybody messing with the show. They didn't want anybody messing with the vibe, with what they do, because it's the best studio show that there's ever been from a sports standpoint. There's never been a better studio show. And I would actually say there's a lot of games in the NBA that I would rather watch those guys than actually watch the product on the floor, because it's so entertaining and they found this special chemistry, this unique chemistry that's really worked. And there just was something to look. They were sort of, you know, doing their own thing. Like, TNT had the games, they had all this, and you can blame whoever you want for them losing the media rights and all that, but there was something to those guys had a special place to where you knew where they were going, and now they just feel kind of a part of the factory. It doesn't feel like there's a uniqueness attached to it. But, I mean, those guys are awesome. And if this is the last year, and who knows, because there's been, you know, people have thrown stuff out there like that before, and next thing you know, there's a fat paycheck on the other side of it, and maybe we'll stick around for longer than that. If this is their final year, I hope everybody appreciated it while they had it, because it is the best studio show that we've ever seen. Just outstanding. In any sport, I don't think there's really anything that you can compare it to. Like, the NFL on Fox has been a great studio show for years. There's been others that have been really, really successful and really good. But especially from a basketball standpoint, those guys are tremendous. Just absolutely tremendous. And if this is the final year, then well, that's going to suck. It's going to make it even that less watchable. You know, now you got to, you know, sit through bad basketball in, you know, November or December, and you're looking around going, man, can I watch something of substance here? Like, you're sitting around watching an awful game. Look, I'm not trying to condone gambling. All right, I just want to point this out here. I'm not trying to condone gambling. I'm just saying, you know, sports betting has gotten people through a lot of lean times, especially during the NBA season, because there's a lot of bad basketball. I believe it was, you know, New Orleans and Charlotte was the game that some guy was betting on because Terry Rozier was in that game. And, you know, there was might have had some inside information. And I've said it from the jump. Look, if you're, you know, betting on, let alone watching Charlotte, New Orleans in March, I don't know how you punish a guy for that, to be honest with you. I don't know how you, that's a rough watch. But a lot of those games, or if there was a game like that that was an awful game, Charles Barkley and Kenny and Shaq and Ernie spoke in the tone and the voice of fans to where if a game was awful and you were thinking it, they were going to come out and say it. They were going to talk about everything, whether it was, you know, the Rockets, Clippers, you know, what was going to be a fight, Chris Paul waiting outside the locker room. They had fun with that. They talked about which places are traps for players. You go to certain places in the NBA, and it could be a rough go for some of these players off the court. There's no other show to where you would hear that and go, oh, yeah, they're allowed to talk like that. They were. they sort of had the built-in free pass because of the success they had and how honest they've been about the show the entire time. And Kenny Smith, Ernie Johnson's been there for decades. He's been doing this for decades. He's been, I mean, and Ernie Johnson, baseball, obviously the basketball stuff, he's tremendous at everything he does, but he became even better and a greater analyst and a greater TV personality because of that pairing. And that's just magical, man. That's special. So I don't know. Good luck trying to find that again. But I would imagine they're going to throw a boatload of cash at those guys to try and get them back for another run. We got anything else, Patrick? Got anything else you want to... You want to wax poetically about when it comes to Herdline news?
1: No, that's all I got
0: for
1: this hour.
0: You want to talk about the USC crowd?
1: You know what?
0: What a joke.
1: You know what, Jonas? Why don't we? So we have another embarrassing crowd at LA Coliseum for the second week straight. Now, I will say this. It's a little better, Jonas, from the previous week, but boy, howdy, it's not looking nice.
0: First of all, there was some research done on the USC crowd, and the initial number that was thrown out there for the first game was 51,000. Anybody who watched that first game, you know there wasn't 51,000 people there. You know that that was a lie. Whoever told you that number, whoever came up with that number, was a lie. And the actual number of people that were at the game was, I think, 36,000. So they just, you know, I mean, listen, give them the benefit of the doubt. We'll throw in another 15,000 fans at the Coliseum on a hot as hell day for people to go out to watch football. And all of that was fine. And whatever the number was for Friday night against San Jose State, which I don't know if you were expecting that much better. It was a Friday night. It's Labor Day weekend. Friday traffic in LA is awful, especially at that time. And so they, you know, Fresno State's there on Friday night. San Jose State's there the previous week. So it's not like you're playing marquee games or marquee matchups. All of that is fair. And all of that's understandable. And you do have a bunch of other stuff going on. It is Labor Day weekend. It was hot, and there's other things to do. All of that's fine. The problem is, and I was making this point over the weekend, the second you brought it up and the second you talked about it, you now became the punchline for everybody in football. Whether it was Joey McGuire, whether it was the coach at Cal, whoever, it became the butt of the joke for the entire week. And so when Friday's game kicked off, the only thing people cared about, they didn't care about anything that happened on the field. The only thing they cared about was, hey, what are the crowd shots? How many people are there? And it's because USC had to come out and make a statement about the first crowd. Why? Who cares what Joe Blow 2845 on X said about your crowd? Who cares? It's fine. That's all of it's beneath you. You don't need to comment on any of that. Like, none of that should matter. And the fact that they had to release a statement means that Lincoln Riley had to be asked about it. And it means all of a sudden you raised awareness to an issue that really isn't that much of an issue. We get it. There's other stuff going on. It's hot. There's, you know, logistical issues, traffic. All of that's fine. Totally get it. Doesn't mean you can't compete for a national title. Doesn't mean all that's fine. But you're USC. You shouldn't be commenting on any of that stuff. None of it. When Kevin Durant was fighting with people on Twitter back in the day, the one narrative you would always hear is, my God, you're Kevin Durant. Why are you arguing with them? You're USC. What do you care what somebody says on X about your crowd? Because now everybody's going to do a deep dive into the numbers. And it's not like USC is the only one lying about their crowd numbers. Of course. You see it all the time. They'll tell you how many tickets were sold and how many, and you're looking at the crowd going, my ass, there's not that many people there. But nobody releases a statement publicly in response to that. USC did. So they almost let everybody know, we hear what you say, we're bothered by it, this is how we feel about it, and this is our response. And they don't realize that the culture of college football, especially on social media, is if you let anybody know something bothers you, they're going to that well every time. Every time. So that's on USC. I'm sorry. And now, the numbers we're going to get moving forward, because the first number that was handed out was a lie, as proven, a lie. So now, it's going to become the joke surrounding USC as the season moves forward because they put themselves in this spot. And that's the Herdline News.
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0: It is The Herd here on Fox Sports Radio. Jonas Knox in for Colin. And up next, even though he's a Hall of Famer, one of the best to ever do it, I don't know. If I was going through a scandal, probably not the support I'd like. That's yours right here on FSR.
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